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1: 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Been us against the city. 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

0: We are surrounded by incessant noise. Your phone pings, the TV hums away in the background, notifications blink for your attention. One sound after another, competing to be heard. Yet strangely, the more we listen to everything, the less we truly hear anything. Hi, I'm Bernie Diamond and welcome again to Fresh. In 2007, a casually dressed musician set up in a busy Washington subway station and played a Bach concerto on his priceless Stradivarius violin. Thousands rushed past, late for work, lost in their phones, not realizing that the performer was one of the world's greatest violinists, Joshua Bell. Only a handful stopped to listen. The beauty was there. They just didn't notice. That's exactly what Jesus was getting at when he said this, Mark chapter 4, verse 24. Think carefully about what you're hearing. God will know how much to give you by how much you understand now, but he'll give you more than you ever deserve. Jesus had just told the parable of the sower, how the same seed produces nothing in one heart and abundance in another, depending on how it's received. The difference wasn't in the message, it was in the hearing. In a world of distractions, God still speaks through his word, through his spirit, and even the quiet nudges of conscience. And the easiest thing for us to do is to ignore him, or at least downplay the life-saving, life-giving importance of what he's saying. So before you rush to the next thing, pause, lean in, listen carefully, because the measure of attention you give to God is the measure of life he'll pour back into you. More than you can ever deserve. That's his word, fresh for you today. Look, the research is pretty darn clear. 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
1: Regaining Fellowship. As iron sharpens iron, so one person sharpens another. Proverbs 27:17. Has there been a time in your Christian walk when you have had to stop, wonder, and even question what you're doing? Many times I have wondered why God has put me in positions, places, and situations where I felt confused. Like writing this devotional, for example. For the most part, I have kept my devotional life to myself. I grew up watching my parents go to weekly Bible studies, workshops, and occasional training on weekends. But I thought to myself, this relationship is between me and God, and it's up to me when and where I decide to share what I am going through. Maybe that was just me using it as an excuse not to fellowship with other believers. Actually, I believe in fellowship, and when I fellowship, I come out feeling filled with positive energy and hopeful, happy thoughts. But I have asked myself, why is fellowship so hard? Why is it hard to bring us together, and even harder since the COVID pandemic? Is the enemy now harder at work at this point in history, trying to destroy churches and believers? He probably is. But that is why we need each other more than ever. We are all sinners, but we Christ followers have a purpose to show those around us who God is. Each of us has been given spiritual gifts by our Heavenly Father, and it's our duty to use those gifts. And during our times of wondering and confusion, we must come together in fellowship. This is the mission of God, to unite us to bring glory to Christ. Until we all reach unity in the faith and in the knowledge of the Son of God and become mature, attaining to the whole measure of the fullness of Christ. Ephesians 4:13.
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2: How do you do? Some people believe absolute truth doesn't exist. For them, truth is whatever you want it to be, which creates a problem. If everything is true, how do we discern the genuine from the counterfeit, especially when it comes to describing God? Those are questions one woman struggled with until the day her heart and mind and very life were unshackled.

0: How's that new baby?
1: Wonderful. All he does
2: Ronnie, is... Ronnie, where are my car keys?
1: Just a sec. Where did you last have them?
2: If I knew that, I wouldn't be looking for them.
0: Sounds like somebody's in a bad mood.
1: It's worse every day.
2: Never mind. I found them.
0: What's his problem?
1: Where do I start? The weather in Manitoba's too cold, and he hates working for his family's business.
0: He has a nice house, beautiful wife, good kids. Is he ever happy?
1: Only when our friends are over and he has a drink in his hand.
0: That bad, huh?
1: He keeps telling me we should move back to New York.
0: You grew up here. Why don't you?
1: Me? With his active baby? I mean, maybe when he's older. I'm barely managing now.
0: So how's my favorite niece doing? Does she like being a big sister?
1: Leela Electra is living up to her middle name. Bright as ever, but not smiling as much as she used to. Not sure she likes being a big sister. I wonder if I'm spending enough time with her. Enough about me. What's new with you? Still searching for God in all the wrong places?
0: Not anymore. I think I found God.
1: Oh, really? What religion is this?
0: Hinduism. I learned that we get reincarnated every time we die. And if we make a mistake with this life, we just get to try again in the next one.
1: What about...
0: And you want to hear the best part?
1: Sure, enlighten me.
0: Eventually, after we live many, many lives, when we get it all right, we transcend this life and enter oneness with the universe and a state of everlasting bliss.
3: This is Unshackled, the longest-running audio drama in history. 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In a sea of uncertainty, the old lighthouse in Chicago is still a rock of salvation, there to rescue the perishing. Since 1877, the mission doors have been open, welcoming the lost and despairing. Thanks to your prayers and financial gifts, Pacific Garden Mission is the country's oldest continuously operating rescue mission. The old lighthouse provides food, fresh clothing, and a safe place to sleep for hundreds of people, men, women, and children. The mission even has some medical care in its clinic, because meeting physical needs is vital and opens the door to real and lasting change. That lasting change can

0: when pastors and counselors share the good news of the one who sticks closer than a brother, which is what this program celebrates. Now for broadcast around the earth, here is episode number 3945 in the series, Unshackled, the program that makes you face yourself and think. When it comes to religion, most people can be divided into three groups. Devout believers, secular believers, who often identify with the religion they were born into, and the non-believers who may try different religions, but only when they align with their personal beliefs. That's what the woman in our story was doing. Where would it lead? You'll find out as we bring you part one of the true story of Lela Gable, right now on Unshackled.
1: I was five when my parents moved to Queens, New York to live with my grandparents. My father quickly became overwhelmed by his new job and began to drink even more. My mother became even more overwhelmed by my baby brother, who had a habit of getting into everything. I knew my mother loved me, but she seldom spent focused time with me. It seemed like my Aunt Michelle was the only one who actually saw me, which made her visits all the more special.
2: Where's my favorite niece? Has anybody seen Lela?
3: I'm right here, right in front of you.
2: Are you sure that's you? The girl I remember was much shorter last time I was here.
3: It's me. I'm just taller. What's in the bag? Did you bring me a present?
2: I brought you some comic books. Very special comic books.
3: Cool.
2: They are stories from the Bhagavad Gita for children in English.
3: The what?
2: It's about Hinduism, the religion in India.
3: Their clothes look pretty. Why does this person have so many arms?
2: That's one of the Hindu gods. They have a god for everything you can imagine.
3: What are these words on the cover?
2: It's written in Sanskrit, an ancient language that is very sacred in India. Do you know where India is?
3: No.
2: It's on the other side of the world where millions and millions and millions of people live, and they all follow this religion. Well, many of them do. I'm going to visit there soon.
3: But you'll come back, won't you?
2: Of course. I'll only be gone a little while. I'll be back before you know it.
1: Year after year came and went without her. It would be four long years before I would see my aunt again. And in my young heart, it felt like she had abandoned me for something better. When my parents moved near JFK Airport, I would watch the planes flying overhead and imagine them taking me to India so I could find Aunt Michelle. At night, I would pull out the comic books she gave me and dream about living over there. The pictures on the pages seemed to be so peaceful compared to the world I was living in.
4: What's for dinner?
5: Dinner was 4 hours ago. I put your plate in the fridge.
4: Kids still up?
5: They're both in bed. I'm heading up there, too. Make sure you, please, let go of my arm.
4: Well, how about a kiss first?
5: I'm not in the mood.
4: You used to kiss me when I got home, remember?
5: That was before you started stopping at bars on the way home. Now let me go.
4: Not until you start acting like a wife's supposed to act. Now give me what I want.
5: No, I won't. Let go of me. Ow! You promised you'd never hit me again.
4: I'll do whatever I want whenever I want, and that's final. You understand?
1: Night after night, my brother and I would go to sleep to the sounds of our parents' violent fighting. I would cover my ears and silently beg them to stop yelling and hurting each other. But the fights only stopped when they separated and my mother moved us out. First to my grandparents and eventually to the house she rented. I was 9 by then and was often left home alone while my mother worked, always strict with instructions to look after my 5-year-old brother Dylan, who would never listen to me.
6: Open the door, Dylan. We're not gonna hurt you. We wanna talk to your sister.
1: neighborhood girls delighted in bullying me, calling me names, shoving me to the ground. I always felt powerless to fight back, and once again, felt unseen by the adults in my family. I began to dream about Hindu's promises of reincarnation. I was convinced that my next life would have to be better than the one I was living in. The only breaks in my troubled life were my summer trips to Canada.
7: Make sure you pack some of your nice clothes.
3: Ma, it's just camp. I only need t-shirts and shorts.
7: It's 3 weeks of cultural immersion, so I want you to look nice, especially for the Shabbat dinners and the Israeli dances.
3: Will they make me study the Torah every day?
7: No, only rabbis do that. This camp's all about our traditions.
3: Traditions sound boring. Do I really have to go?
7: Yes, you're going. You and your brother will have fun.
3: Can't you fly with us to make sure we're safe?
7: We don't have the money for me to do that, Leela.
3: But what if we get lost in the airport and miss our plane?
7: Look for the people in the uniforms, and they will be looking for you because I have arranged for them to help you. It will be fine.
1: Imagine being 9 years old, flying by yourself from New York to Canada, and being responsible for your 5-year-old brother who wants to run around the whole airport.
3: Dylan, get back here! It's this way! Dylan!
1: Yeah, piece of cake. Somehow, we made it. And when we arrived, Dad was there to pick us up at baggage claim. And the camp? Well, it was better than I expected. I quickly bonded with my cousins and had fun learning Jewish songs and traditional dances. And every Friday night at sundown, we honored the beginning of Shabbat with a Sabbath meal, where we remembered our ancestors' deliverance from slavery. There were campfires at night and activities during the day. We even had a weaver show us how to make a prayer shawl on a loom. That may have been the start of my lifelong interest in textiles.
8: You should be with the other children, swimming in the lake.
3: I'd rather watch you on the loom. Can I ask you a question?
8: Of course.
3: Is there only one God in the world?
8: What a strange thing for a Jewish girl to say. Don't your parents say the Shema?
3: I'm not sure.
8: You should say these words twice a day. Hear, O Israel, the Lord our God. The Lord is one. We are loyal to one God and only one. And we should always wear shawls like the one I'm making when we pray to show God respect.
3: Why are there 5 knots on each corner?
8: You have a sharp eye for such a young girl. Well, each knot is made from 8 threads. White to represent God's holiness, and 1 blue thread to represent the sky where he dwells. All the threads and knots together represent the 613 commandments that God gave us.
3: That's a lot of rules. What happens if I don't follow all of them? Does that mean I'm no longer Jewish?
8: You'll always be Jewish. Your mother was Jewish, and your daughters will be Jewish no matter who they marry.
3: But what if I mess up? Will I still go to heaven when I die?
8: You're too young to worry about such things. No one ever born in this world is perfect. All God requires of us is that we try our best.
3: But what if I really mess up? Will I get another life or another chance to be better?
8: We're only given 1 life to live. And when it's over, it's over. Besides, you are Jewish, one of God's chosen people. Simple as that. Now, no more questions. Run along and play with the others.
1: My thoughts were jumbled as I headed for the lake. Which religion was true? The one my aunt believed in, or the one my Jewish relatives believed in? Or was there another? After 4 years of living in India, my Aunt Michelle finally returned, and I was happy again. I thought she had returned for good, but soon learned she had different plans.
9: Oh,
5: Michelle, you shouldn't have. This scarf is gorgeous.
2: You should see the clothes the women wear in India. Their saris and dubattas are beautiful. You have to go back with me and see it for yourself.
3: You're going back?
2: Of course. India's my home now. It's where I worship Sathya Sai Baba.
3: Baba who?
2: He's a special guru who has ascended to godhood. You all have to meet him. You have to come to India with me.
5: Us go to India? I'm too busy trying to make ends meet in the real world.
2: Let's see if Mom can help with the money, and I'll make all the arrangements. I've asked her and Dad to come, too. You have to go. Trust me. Your life will never be the same.
9: A few months later, my mother pulled my brother and me out of school, and along with our grandparents, we all boarded a plane for India. When we arrived, I was overwhelmed by the heat and humanity. I never imagined so many people could be crowded into a city. We boarded a bus for the long ride to our destination. And at every stop, children dressed in rags would clamor under the bus windows, begging for change.
5: I've never seen so many poor people. Why doesn't the government do something?
2: There's too many. Besides, the caste system is very strong here.
3: What do you mean?
2: People are born into different groups in India. The highest level is the priests, then the rulers, then the merchants, and then at the bottom, the laborers, who are always poor. Nearly everyone here is divided by birth and occupation.
3: So, if I had been born into a farming family, does that mean I could never become a doctor or a teacher?
2: No, not likely.
3: Doesn't seem fair.
2: Could be worse. Your family could be one of the untouchables.
3: Who are they?
2: The poorest of the poor. Forever paying for the sins of their previous lives and never reaching paradise.
3: Never?
5: How much longer till we get there?
2: It's in the next village. I can't wait for you to meet Baba.
9: After we dropped our bags off, my aunt led us to a massive temple where symbols of every god imaginable were carved into the walls. Thousands of devotees were inside, bowing before a raised dais with a large wooden throne, its armrests carved with lions. Seated on the throne was a man dressed in an orange robe with ruby lips and piercing eyes. I couldn't take my eyes off him as my aunt guided us into a curtained area reserved for Westerners.
2: Have you ever seen a place like this?
5: Never. How many followers does he have?
2: Over 20 million, mostly here in India. But he also has devotees from all around the world.
3: Why is there so much smoke in the air?
2: It's incense, constantly burning in the temple to our guru, Sai Baba, who sits on the throne.
3: Why is he looking at me?
2: He is? That means he wants to meet us. Swami, may I introduce my sister and...
10: Who is this lovely child?
2: This is my niece, Leela.
10: I had a vision that you would all visit me. Like most Westerners, you have been rushing, rushing, everywhere rushing. But here, you will find peace. Tell me, why are you here? What are you searching for?
5: Well, enlightenment, I suppose. My sister has told me about the miracles you perform and the wisdom that flows from you.
10: Would you like to be one of my devotees?
5: Yes, it would be an honor, Swami.
10: I will give you special powder to taste whenever meditate. It will usher you into deep states of meditation. First, you must learn to empty yourself of all thought and attachments.
3: But if we empty ourselves, what?
5: Hush, Leela.
10: Let the child speak. Yes, little one.
3: If we empty ourselves, what will fill us?
10: Divine avatars will fill your mind with my knowledge and images beyond this world. I will prepare you for your next life and the many lives that follow. And then one day, you will become a god like me.
2: You are so wise, Swami.
10: Your Aunt Michelle believes in my powers. Look at the joy it has brought her. My way is the true way. There is no other.
1: After we returned home, my mother continued to follow the guru and his holy practices. She hung a giant picture of him on a wall in our den and burned incense throughout the house. Before the trip, I was an A student. But after the trip, as my mother became more devout, my grades started to slip and all I wanted to do was meditate, do astrology, and experiment with drugs and drinking. Things that would expand our minds and reveal deeper consciousness. And to make matters worse, I was an insecure teenager who was desperate for someone to love me. So I started sleeping around. When I turned 18, I enrolled in art school to study textile design. And when I wasn't in classes or learning to play my guitar, I was doing what most college students do. Looking for love in all the wrong places.
11: Hello?
1: It's Leela. We need to talk. I've been trying to reach you for days.
11: I've been busy. I heard you're pregnant.
1: Yeah, and I'm getting an abortion. My dad said he'd pay for it. Don't you have anything to say?
11: Well, I don't know how I feel about abortion.
1: What does that mean? I have done so many drugs, I bet it's not even gonna live. Besides, my dad would never let me drop out of school. I've already made the appointment. Will you meet me there?
11: Yeah, but I won't be able to stay.
1: Looking back, I realize the irony of the decision I made. I was an impressionable young woman who desperately wanted to be seen and valued for who I was. Now, I realize that my unborn baby wanted the same thing. To be seen and valued for who he or she was. I joined my mother on more trips to India to sit under the teaching of India's great miracle-working God-man. At night, away from the smoke-filled temple, I would look at the stars and cry out to God, whoever he really was, for answers. Something was still missing in my life. No matter how many times I repeated mantras or emptied my mind, I tried filling my life with one type of enlightenment after another, but still felt empty. After college, I drifted from one job to another and struggled to pay my bills. A friend suggested I call a local radio station and see if they needed help. And frankly, I was willing to do anything to get out of my house.
12: 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We got more music coming your way right after this quick commercial. Hey, thanks for waiting. I'm Lenny, the station manager.
13: I know. I hear your voice on the air whenever I work from home. I weave rugs for a designer friend of mine.
12: Cool. What can I do for you?
13: I'm just looking to gain some experience to get another job somewhere. Could I, intern with you for a while?
12: What are you interested in? You have a beautiful voice, by the way.
13: Thanks. I'm willing to do anything to beef up my resume. Could you use some help?
12: Sure. Drop by anytime. I'll show you around. My commercial's almost over. Gotta go.
1: Later that week, when I couldn't bear the thought of working another day in my cold garage, I went to the radio station. And there was Lenny, a handsome Jewish man. Over the next month, he taught me about the music business, invited me to record parties and concerts, and encouraged me to keep playing my guitar. Before long, our friendship grew into much more. Yeah, there were some red flags, but the fact that he was Jewish and had a steady job made it seem like it was a smart move. And one thing led to another, and I got pregnant again, but Lenny married me and supported me as I gave birth to our first child, a girl. After 5 happy years, I gave birth to a healthy baby boy. Giving birth is usually filled with happiness, but this time was different. A darkness came over me that I couldn't shake.
12: I'm worried about Leela. She's not herself.
14: Is she sick? Take her to a doctor.
10: No, physically she's fine. It's her mind. Something's not right.
14: She just had a baby. Give her time. She'll bounce back.
10: Before the baby was born, she was obsessed with her latest tarot card reading and what it predicted about her future. She gets fixated on something, and she ignores everything else.
14: So she's interested in tarot cards. They're harmless.
10: Are they? She's barely sleeping. And our daughter told me that she left the baby in his crib all day yesterday while she organized the basement.
14: She just wants a home in order. What's wrong with that?
10: She forgot to feed him for 8 hours, and he went the whole day without a diaper change.
14: Something is wrong. That's not like her.
10: I don't know if she's on drugs, having a mental breakdown, or both. She needs help, and I don't know what to do.
14: I'll be there as soon as I can.
1: By the time my mother arrived, I had another psychotic episode, and I was rushed to the hospital for a psychiatric evaluation. At first, the doctors thought I was experiencing bipolar disorder, but it was eventually determined that I was suffering from postpartum depression. I found out later that nearly 1 in 5 women experiences some form of this during pregnancy or soon after delivering. After weeks of medication and therapy, I was finally released.
10: You want me to pick up some food on the way home?
1: No, I'm not hungry.
10: I was thinking that maybe once you're feeling better, we could find a counselor, a marriage counselor, you know, somebody to help us.
1: With what?
10: To find out why we don't sleep together anymore.
1: I'm fine with the way things are.
10: Sure, Leela. We'll do it your way, as usual.
1: When we got home, both my daughter and the baby were asleep. I gave my ma a hug and excused myself to go through the mail that was waiting for me. One thick envelope stood out from all the others. Inside was an 11-page letter from Maria, my best friend in high school. We hadn't spoken much in years. Why had she sent this?
15: My dear Leela, I'm not much of a writer, but I haven't been able to shake this feeling that I should write to you. I don't know what's going on in your life. I'm sorry we haven't stayed in touch, but I want you to know I'm praying for you and that God loves you.
1: How do you know he loves me?
15: I know any mention of God probably seems strange given how wild I was in high school. I was a mess. I suppose we both were. All the guilt and regrets I've carried all these years were finally released a few months ago when I gave my life to God. My life hasn't been the same ever since. I wrote a poem about my experience that you can have.
1: I skimmed the rest of the pages and slowly read the last one.
15: I don't know what you're facing, but I do know the answer to what you're looking for. You need Jesus Christ as your Lord and Savior. He's the only one who can help you, Leela. God impressed a verse on my heart that I need you to hear. In the Gospel of John, Jesus says, I am the way, the truth, and the life. No man cometh unto the Father but by me. He's the only way, Leela. The only way. I'd love to see you and share more with you. I have so much more to tell you. Love, Maria.
1: Her concern for me brought tears to my eyes. That letter should have been a sign that God, the real God, saw me and really loved me. But I was too blind then to realize it. I was happy that my friend Maria had found something that worked for her, but becoming a Christian was the last thing that a Jewish woman like me would ever do. Besides, everything I learned from the Indian guru and mysticism over the years was that all paths lead to God, and it was up to me to create my own happiness. I had hoped marriage would meet all my emotional needs, but it hadn't. There was only one thing I knew for sure. I would never be happy until I ended my marriage.
0: Join us again next time as we hear the conclusion of this powerful story. Leela spent half her life trying to fill a hole in her heart that only God can fill. Is that your story? We live in a world where hundreds of false religions preach that you can earn your way to heaven one way or another. But the true God says that heaven is a gift we only receive when we repent of our sins and believe in Jesus Christ as Lord. How about you, listening friend? Maybe today is the day you ask Jesus to forgive your sins and believe in him as Lord so he can reveal his plan for your life. If you need help making this crucial decision, we encourage you to call 1-888-NEED-HIM. 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
17: 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Sometimes it could just be the joy of the Lord, you know, and that gives me a chance to just tell them who I am and why, you know. But now that gives me a chance to say it's all about God, you know.
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17: When I walked out of there after giving my heart to the Lord, I didn't really feel nothing different. You know, feelings, like I know that we can't go by feelings, you know, that we think we're saved. Then when we're feeling bad, we don't feel good. I felt like I wasn't saved. I wasn't going to heaven because I didn't feel good. Well, I really... You know, that's what happened when I gave my heart to the Lord, and I started doubting right away. I was doubting, and that's one of the biggest obstacles right away when I first gave my heart to the Lord was doubting. And that's what really just led me back. I needed to hang around Christian people. I needed that fellowship, but I didn't do that. I didn't do what the Bible said right away. I wanted to just do my own thing again. I mean, I was doubting, you know, until... 7 months down the road, you know, I was rebelling, and I ended up in jail for terroristic threats, and I knew I'd be sitting in jail a long time. And after 2 or 3 days laying in a jail cell, after my drunkenness had all went away, and I sobered up real good and came to my senses, Well, there was a Bible in my jail cell, and I was in there alone one night. And I was, that third or fourth night, I was in my jail cell. I was talking to God. I said, God, are you real? You know, why am I still a drunk? Why did I do this? You know, and I remembered in the Bible that the old prophets in the Bible are people in the Bible were, some of them were killers, and some of them did kill someone. God still forgave them and used them. Well, I, for some reason, that came into my head that night laying in a cell. So I just I just cried out to God that night. I said, God, if you get me out of here, you know, I made a promise to God that I would follow him. You know, I would do what the Bible says. I would do what I'm advised to do by Christian people and walk as a Christian, you know. And I was really sincere in my heart. And I was going on faith then. I mean, I just went on faith. And the next day, they dropped the charge of terroristic threats, you know. And I believed God answered my prayer that time. I really believe in my heart up to today, you know. When I gave my heart to the Lord, I still had these old feelings. I mean, God didn't instantly change my health or my mind, my way of thinking. When I became a Christian, I still hated myself. I was still lonely, and I still hurt, and I was still angry. I didn't know how to love. All I knew was a hatred, I guess. That's all I knew. I knew how to hate. I mean, but well, how could I love a person, you know, and because of all the resentments ever since I grew up as a kid, all those childhood memories, you know, there was no love, you know. That was really traumatized my life. And as an adult, man, it just came right out, you know, my hatred, my meanness, and I didn't know how to love. The only love I understood was having sex, you know. And that's what I thought love was, because I got involved with that, and it didn't satisfy me, you know. My relationships went down the drain, you know, in and out of different relationships with women, you know. I was really, really a hard person to get along with. I was always blaming. It was true. I was racist too. I didn't like white people, and I was a hard person to get along with. I didn't believe in myself. But after I became a Christian, the Lord just opened doors, and the Lord started revealing slowly of who he was and what he can do. And the more I put my faith and trust, and the more I did that, as the years was going by, as a Christian, I could see, and I was convinced, and I was convicted of things that I wasn't doing the way God wanted me to do it. And if I only did it his way, you know, I mean, it wouldn't be so hard on my life. I wouldn't be blaming other people for the situations like jobs or a place to live or relationships with other people. You know, the Lord helped me to deal with the past and to ask for forgiveness. There's times that I had to tell people, especially with my family, my mom and dad and brothers and sisters. That's the most important thing. After I became a Christian, right away I was convicted that I needed to tell them, I needed to show it. That what I believed in the Bible, I was a Christian, and I did that, you know, and I had to tell my mom and dad, I asked for forgiveness and I forgave them. And that's where I just left it, you know, and I trusted God that he would deal with it after that. And that's the farthest I could go. There's nothing I could do, change the past. And I felt comfortable after I did that. And as a Christian, we're going to have these spiritual warfares. We're going to want to go back to our old lifestyle, or do things that in our flesh. But as Christian people, we have that power. God has given us that power because the Holy Spirit comes and lives inside of us, you know. And we got the God's power to just cry out to him and say Bible verses use the word of God against all temptation. And I've learned to do that. And I could see how powerful God's word is, you know, there's been healing in my life, especially emotional healing. I've learned to love other people. I'm learning to forgive. There's times, even as a Christian, it was hard for me to forgive, but I learned to. I was real prideful, and that's another thing in my life. As God hates pride, and I didn't know that. I mean, I was always prideful, and I could do it on my own. And I mean, I don't need prayer. I don't need Christian brothers, but I have learned that I need them, and God sent them here for me. And when I confess it, and I learned to be humble like Jesus was when he walked on earth, when he was humble and didn't retaliate when people said and hated him, well, I mean, that's what he did. He is humble and he came here to love people and to forgive, you know, and that's what I'm learning, and that's what I can do now, because God has forgiven me and for my sins, and I have to turn around and forgive any other person in my life, and I've done that, and it has really helped me in my walk.

0: when I think of Jesus taking my place and dying for my sins, man, and I it's hard to comprehend anyone dying for you in human life and as a person. And it took me a while for me to really understand the meaning of Christ's death on the cross. The thing that really touches me is that he did it. He died on a cross unconditionally for me and paid my penalty. And I could never ever find anybody else in the world to do that. I don't know, by the miracles and the things he performed on earth and as a human. It's I don't know, so sometimes it's just it's hard to, I mean, it ain't hard, but it just gives me encouragement in my walk. The Lord has done things that in my human strength I couldn't do, man. I'm just blown away some days that, I can't help but rejoice in God, when people can tell you they see the joy of the Lord or they could see God in you, well, that makes it more worthwhile. I mean, that just gives me that joy that's inexpressible, because there's people that walk up to me and ask me, why are you all smiling? Why do you smile? Well, it ain't really mean being happy. Sometimes it could just be the joy of the Lord, and that gives me a chance to just tell them who I am and why, about that. That gives me a chance to say it's all about God,
1: For those who understand that they are without hope and will one day face God's judgment, for those who realize that they can have all their sins forgiven by accepting God's gift of salvation through His Son Jesus Christ, whatever they lose to gain Christ is nothing. Some have lost family, friends, and even their very own lives. But to them, to be right with God was more important than anything else. By faith, they have received God's mercy and forgiveness and peace that lasts forever. For those who embrace this, being justified by faith, we have peace with God through our Lord Jesus Christ.
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0: Hello, good afternoon or morning, wherever you're at. We're in Vancouver, British Columbia, visiting with Norman Hunt. So we're glad to have you here with us. So Norman, I guess you can first tell us about your heritage.
1: Well, I'm Cree. I'm registered in the Mistawasis, but I was told I was born in Montreal Lake. Like, my mom told me that she had gone out to get firewood, and this is in March, right, Saskatchewan, and like storms are happening, usually happen in March in Saskatchewan, right, the blizzards and that, and she went out to get some firewood, and she went into labor with me, and you know, it's what she told me, she lay down under a pine tree, and she started screaming, right, like yelling. And these two women, they heard her yelling, so she came and helped her deliver me. And one of them was the wife of a guy named Norman Bell, and the other woman was the wife of a guy named Walter Henderson. Like, I met Norman Bell, like he's, like they say in Cree, my Kwame, right? And anyway, that's where I got my name, Norman Walter, right? Because of these two women who helped deliver me in that winter, just before a blizzard. Well, the blizzard was happening. You know, so I just about didn't make it into the world, right? You know.
0: Well, that's pretty interesting.
1: So I'm registered in Mistawasis, my mom's reserve, and I was born in my dad's reserve. Some people have tried to tell me that I was born in Holy Family Hospital in Prince Albert, but that's a Catholic hospital, right? And I'm not Catholic, so, you know, it's iffy, kind of iffy there, right? You know, I like the first story better.
0: You know? Anyway, so you're brought up in
1: Prince Albert, well, in a foster homes. Like, I started off in residential school. I was dragged out of my mother's arms and when I was 6 years old. And I still see my mother the way she looked in, when I was 6 years old. She must have been in her 30s or something. You know, she is. Yeah, I still see her then when I was like, it's because, like, that's a trauma you can't overcome, right? Like, it's being traumatized like that. You know, I remember what happened that day. Like, they came to pick me up, they were dragging kids into the school bus. And I'm in my mother's arms, right? And I'm just wondering, why are these people, you know, letting them steal their children, right? You know, because children didn't want to get on that bus, and this guy was hauling them on. He must have been in it between 20 and 25 years old, you know. So, and like, I'm looking at them getting dragged on the bus, carried on the bus, and I'm looking at them just like, I'm, you know, why are they doing this? And then all of a sudden, this guy standing in front of my mom, right? And he's reaching out for me, and I'm trying to hang on to my mom. Hey, Kiko, what is this? And I'm like, I'm freaking out. Because here's I'm being dragged away from my mom, right? Being carried onto the bus. And like, you don't forget the trauma like that, you know? And later on, when we were on the bus, I kept trying to escape, kept trying to run away. And finally, the bus driver shut the door and drove off. Eh? Like, the rest of the people are cheering outside because, you know, they stopped the other kids from, you know, getting dragged away, right? Like, gave them one more day with their parents at least, right?
0: So when did you come out of residential school?
1: I was 9 years old, so that would be 66, I guess.
0: Yeah. So what happened when you went back?
1: Well, my mom thought she could take care of us, and she took us out of residential school and tried to care for us. But, you know, she was an alcoholic already, right? And her man that she was living with at the time was, you know, alcoholic too, right? And she ended up getting sicker from her alcoholism, and they dragged us out of there and put us in one home after another for a while. They're like in the, from when I was 9 years old, right, to, I don't know, so I was still 9 years old, they're just months, but I was probably in about three or four homes before I was put into a home in Mistawasis, right? And like the way I was treated by white people in foster homes, I was treated the same way by First Nation people in a foster home, right? Like it was, didn't make any difference. So like my racism was not that, you know, wasn't really there yet. It was until I ran away from that home. And then I started mingling with my peers, other First Nation people, that they start talking to me about how they hate the white man, how they hate the cops, they hate everybody, right? And it grew on me, right? I wasn't really a racist because I was treated the same way by both, you know, in foster homes, like totally abused by both of them. And so I didn't really hate anybody at that time. You know, I just ran away from that foster home, and then I was in, those boarding homes for a while, until I was 16, and like this family like adopted me, right? By like, you know, they just come live with us. I wouldn't live with them, right?
0: Where was that?
1: That was in Prince Albert. And they already had a lot of children, you know, but like, you know, we got along and I just stayed there till I was 19, and then I got hit the road, right? When you age out of foster care, it's usually what they do, beat it.
0: So did you get to go to school then?
1: Yeah, I was going to school. I went as far as grade 9, and I kept dropping out until I totally dropped out, and then I went to the GED. I took the test for GED, and I didn't have that book to give you, right? I didn't have that book, so I read a lot of books, you know, and I ended up passing my GED 12.
0: So what did you do after that?
1: Well, I was in and out of jail for a while there till I was 28, and then I started, I had a dream. I don't know if it was a dream or a vision, but up to the time I was 28, like from 1 to, maybe 1 to 9, I kind of had a so-so belief in God, but from 9 to 14, that was taken away by the different homes I was in, and like, I guess I kind of believed in residential school a little bit, but I didn't know what it was. You know, they used to give us a penny to drop into the offering. I tried to steal that penny, right, so I could buy 3 jawbreakers. But they took that away. They found out I just stole it. So they took it back. But I really didn't have a knowledge of God, right? I really didn't know who God was. And I remember when I was in that home, yeah, I saw a dead dog in a ditch, and I saw the maggots and it smelled, but I didn't even notice that, right? Because I was intent on trying to find something else, right? But, you know, I didn't see nothing, so I just thought, so that's how we live or die, right? We're just dying like that dead dog, you know? And before that, like, people were telling me that spirit was around us, you know, and it was always the devil will get you, the devil will make you pay if you do something wrong. It was never like God is going to reward you for this or God will give you something for this, right? It was always the devil will get you, you know, always, never about God, right? And like, it was like the spirit was always around, outside of us, you know. That's what I was taught up to the time I was 16, I think. And then when I was 16, I just totally gave up, you know, like didn't bother believing in God anymore, right? There is no God. So I lived my life that way, not believing in God, and continued to go in and out of jail till I was about 28. And then when I was 28, I had this dream or a vision or something, and I was sleeping on the floor, and my brother had come in from the reserve for a bus test, because he drove a bus on the reserve, and He had to renew his bus license and he had to take a test for it. And so he was sleeping on the couch where I usually slept, and I slept on the floor, right? Sometime in the morning, this is in Saskatchewan in the summertime, right? And it's daylight already, about four or five in the morning. And I woke up and I looked around and I said, oh, my brother's still on the couch, right on, we can party some more. And then I looked around the room and the pictures that were on the wall, like, were still there, right? And then I turned over to get up and there I am, I'm still on the floor, right? And I freaked out, what are you doing down there? Get up, you know, like I was trying to pull myself up, but my hands went through my shirt and I tried slapping myself to wake up and my hand just went through my face, and I tried grabbing my arm. Come on, wake up, you know, you're supposed to be with me, you know. And I was just terrified, right? And I started crying and then I woke up, right? Because I gave up and I couldn't wake myself up and I gave up and then I really woke up, right? And I didn't sit up right away when my eyes opened and looking around, right? Because of what I'd just seen, I was scared to sit up, right? But I did sit up and I looked around and I was awake, right? And I got up and I wondered what happened, right? What was that? You know, and I asked people about it, and somebody said I was going to die soon. Somebody said I had some kind of a vision, and somebody else said I had out-of-body experience, right? And I didn't understand that at that time, out-of-body, right? Because I didn't believe in God, and besides that, I was always taught the spirit is around us. And it wasn't until later that summer that I started to believe in God. Like before I didn't believe in him, but when that happened, I started to believe in him, right? But I didn't accept Jesus right away. I believed in God, but I didn't want to be a Christian, right? Because, like, you know, all the things that happen in residential school and all these things that happen in foster homes, like all these religious people, right, trying to teach me about God.
2: Jesus said to him, "If you can believe, all things are possible to him who believes." Immediately the father of the child cried out and said with tears, "Lord, I believe. Help my unbelief."
1: I was reading the Bible one day, because I read it every day after that, I believed in God. I started from Genesis, and you know how you read in the Bible, there's two sides to every page? I started reading right in the beginning, God created, and then over here, you got this other side, right? You got to read one side and then come up the other side. And I went across and I was going like that, and then I stopped and something's wrong, you know? Why is this? This is the sixth day and everything is good. And then over here he's talking about, you know, something else about creation stuff, right? And then I looked at it and I realized that there's two pages on one page, right? So I started reading like that, and I started with Genesis, then I went to Matthew. Like, that's how I started reading the Bible. Somebody told me first, you should read a book in the Bible, you know. Start reading a book in the Bible. So I looked in the Bible and I saw Jude. It was the shortest book in one page. So I started reading Jude, and it talked about all the ungodliness, this and ungodly. You know, he's talking about all the ungodly things people were doing and everything like that, right? And then I kept reading, and later on it, I went to Genesis and Matthew, and I came to Ephesians, and Ephesians said, there was a part in Ephesians that said, "For we wrestle not against flesh and blood, but against principalities, against powers, against rulers of the darkness of this world, against spiritual wickedness in high places." Eh? And that registered, right? Because at that time, there were so many people talking about witchcraft, Indian medicine, right? They're talking about that. and somebody would use Indian medicine on this person, and now somebody used Indian medicine on this woman, so she would go with them, right? Stuff like that. Eh? And I wondered at that time if somebody was using medicine on me, right? Because of the way, because like it was, and then that verse came, and that was when I realized that because of my drinking and my drug use and that, I was using it on myself, right? Because that's basically, it's not really like alcohol, they call it spirits and stuff, but I know it's not that, right? It felt like I was using, that spiritual wickedness in high places, right, was against me, and I was helping it with my alcohol and my drugs, right? My smoking and everything else that I did in my life, right? And I kept reading, and it wasn't until about 6 months later that I accepted Christ because of the verse in the Book of John where it says, "In the beginning was the Word, and the Word was with God, and the Word was God." And that was kind of registered. And then further down in about 10 or 11, it says, "And the Word became flesh and dwelt among us," and it was like we were walking in His light, right? But, we rejected Him. And then that was when I realized that Jesus is the Word, that He's the flesh, that He's the Word that became flesh and dwelt among us. Like, He walked with us in Israel, right?

0: How can we walk like Jesus? It seems hard with all the negative things that we face in our families and on our reserves. Satan is striving to keep us down. Norman shared of how Satan is deceiving us and looking for ways to take us away from God. Now, Mervyn Chichu will share with us how Satan has stripped us from the good things of God and give us some solutions.
1: It's really what it is. And it really illustrates the ministry and the heart of Jesus Christ, what Jesus came to do for you and I here on this earth when he came. And some of the things that Jesus did, the Good Samaritan did to this person who was robbed, Jesus can do those very same things for us today. You know, we live in a hurting world, and I think we all know that. There are people everywhere who are wounded and hurting in a lot of our First Nations communities. Some have been robbed or hurt and wounded by parental failure. Maybe mom and dad weren't what they really should have been. They weren't the mom and dads that they should have been to meet all the needs in our lives. Instead, they've hurt us and wounded us. The residential school experience, which we've heard much about, and all the atrocities that went on there, has caused a lot of pain in our lives. Sexual abuse, physical abuse, emotional abuse, mental abuse, spiritual abuse are things that people have experienced, many of us have experienced, that caused hurt and has wounded us in our lives. Many of us have physical problems, health problems, and we're hurting because of those things. Many of our children are in foster care today. They're not in our homes. They're not in our communities where they should be. We're hurting and they're hurting. There's poverty, abandonment, neglect, adoption, fatherlessness. I'll just read a number of these things. Family violence, divorce, racism, suicide. There's the issue of the missing and murdered Indigenous woman also. That's causing a lot of hurt and heartache and pain in our lives. So we live in a suffering world. We're hurting. We faced and experienced many things in our lives that haven't been pleasant, that have been very painful. I don't know what situation you find yourself in today. I don't know what you're suffering with. I don't know what you're hurting with today. But I want to tell you that Jesus can come to where you are. Into your situation, he can come into your pain and your hurt and woundedness and make you whole. I remember a friend of mine telling me that he was hurt and wounded by some people in the church. And some of the members of that church often saw him during the week and would tell him, "Why don't you come to church? Why don't you come to church on Sunday?" And he said he used to be just seething with anger inside and would say, "Why would I want to come to that church? And if Jesus really wants me," he said, "then he'll come to where I was." There was a certain place in his community where he used to go as a hurting teenager. And you know what happened, folks? He said one day, Jesus came to where he was on those rocks as a hurting person. And he invited Jesus Christ into his life. So wherever you find yourself, Jesus can come to where you are. We see stories all through the Old Testament of how Jesus came to even our first ancestors, our first parents, Adam and Eve, after they disobeyed God. They didn't go looking for God. But God came and looked for them in the cool of the evening, it says, and said, "Adam, where are you?" God came looking for him. Moses, in the Old Testament, the children of Israel were in bondage. God came looking for him to deliver his people out of bondage. We think of Samuel, we think of Isaiah, Daniel, and many others in the Bible. God came to where they were and called them to walk with him or to serve him or to do a work for them. And I want to tell you today that God can come to where you are. No matter what situation you find yourself, no matter how much you're hurting today, Jesus wants to come to where you are and change your life. That's kind of my own testimony too. I grew up in a Christian home. And early in my life, I was so angry and bitter because of some things that have happened in my life and kind of blamed God. And I didn't really want God. I didn't want church. I was angry and bitter, and I lived a very self-destructive life as a teenager. Then one day, God came to where I was in my anger and my bitter and hurt. And he called me into himself, and I said yes to him. I invited Jesus Christ into my life, and he changed my life drastically.
2: Okay, maybe you think your life is messed up and that there's really no hope, or like myself with a hopeless drug addict, and I didn't think there was no future for me, and maybe you're like that, and today I just urge you to come to God and accept Christ as your Savior, because he's the only way out. He's the only one that can help you through this addiction and alcoholism and whatever other problems you might have. And be like me, you know. Read about that guy, those two guys on the cross with Jesus. You know, with all these religions in the world, you know, they tell you you can do this, you can do that, you can, you know, give thousands of dollars. But thing is, that guy on the cross didn't do nothing like that. He was on the cross. He couldn't do nothing but accept Christ into his life. And that's the only way I did. And I just ask you to do the same thing, you know. Come to Christ.

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0: Welcome to today's Council Fire Daily Devotional, written by Ernie McDougall and read by myself, Skylar Elias. Where were you? In the beginning, God created the heavens and the earth. Genesis 1:1. I think we take this verse for granted too much. We also take God too much for granted. Sure, we quote this verse and say, Genesis is a book about God. But, from this verse, have you ever paused to consider God's awesomeness, His excellence, His unspeakableness? No? Well, let's do it. The observable universe has approximately 1 trillion galaxies. Each galaxy has, on average, 100 billion stars. And let's suppose that each star has 9 planets, like our sun. Are you lost in those numbers yet? No? Well, don't forget, that's only 5% of the universe. Now let's do the math. 1 trillion times 100 billion times 9 times 20. God created the heavens and the earth. That means 100% of the universe. The product of these values that make up our universe is an estimated 18 septillion planets. Are you lost now? We estimate, but God is exact. He knows everything. He asked Job, "Where were you when I laid the earth's foundation? Tell me if you understand. Who marked off its dimensions? Surely you know. Who stretched a measuring line across it? On what were its footings set? Or who laid its cornerstone while the morning stars sang together and all the angels shouted for joy?" Job 38:4-7. Sometimes we are so extremely knowledgeable about our immediate surroundings, or, like in Job's case, our immediate circumstances, that we forget that God's view is everything. Sometimes we fail to remember that He determines the number of the stars and calls them each by name. Great is our Lord and mighty in power. His understanding has no limit. Psalm 147:4-5. Next time you read Genesis 1:1, remember that God also said, "Heaven is my throne, and the earth is my footstool." Isaiah 66:1. He's calling our attention to His omniscience, meaning He knows all things. His omnipotence, that He's all-powerful. And His omnipresence, meaning He's present everywhere. Got trouble? God's got you. 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

0: Welcome to today's Council Fire Daily Devotional, written by Ernie McDougall and read by myself, Skylar Elias. Where were you? In the beginning, God created the heavens and the earth. Genesis 1:1. I think we take this verse for granted too much. We also take God too much for granted. Sure, we quote this verse and say, Genesis is a book about God, but from this verse, have you ever paused to consider God's awesomeness, His excellence, His unspeakableness? No? Well, let's do it. The observable universe has approximately 1 trillion galaxies. Each galaxy has, on average, 100 billion stars. And let's suppose that each star has 9 planets, like our sun. Are you lost in those numbers yet? No? Well, don't forget, that's only 5% of the universe. Now let's do the math. 1 trillion times 100 billion times 9 times 20. God created the heavens and the earth. That means 100% of the universe. The product of these values that make up our universe is an estimated 18 septillion planets. Are you lost now? We estimate, but God is exact. He knows everything. He asked Job, "Where were you when I laid the earth's foundation? Tell me if you understand. Who marked off its dimensions? Surely you know. Who stretched a measuring line across it? On what were its footings set? Or who laid its cornerstone while the morning stars sang together and all the angels shouted for joy?" Job 38:4-7. Sometimes we are so extremely knowledgeable about our immediate surroundings, or, like in Job's case, our immediate circumstances, that we forget that God's view is everything. Sometimes we fail to remember that He determines the number of the stars and calls them each by name. Great is our Lord and mighty in power. His understanding has no limit. Psalm 147:4-5. Next time you read Genesis 1:1, remember that God also said, "Heaven is my throne, and the earth is my footstool." Isaiah 66:1. He's calling our attention to His omniscience, meaning He knows all things, His omnipotence, that He's all-powerful, and His omnipresence, meaning He's present everywhere. Got trouble? God's got you. 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
2: Welcome to Adventures in Odyssey, where wonder, excitement, and discovery are just around the corner. Are you ready? Come on, let's go for another Adventure in Odyssey.

0: county commissioner refused to comment on the specific allegations, stating only that the ethics committee will give a full report in about 6 weeks. In other news, we have the latest from the federal courthouse in Connellsville, where at least one part of a contentious case about counterfeiting has concluded with a jury's verdict. Let's go to Ted Humphreys on the scene. Ted?
1: Thanks, Phil. I'm at the federal courthouse where the trial of Dr. Benjamin Trask has reached a dramatic climax. After only 2 hours of deliberations, the jury found Dr. Trask guilty of all 20 charges, including counterfeiting, conspiracy, kidnapping, and forgery. I spoke with several people involved in the case. Detective Don Polhouse led the investigation of what has been called the Green Ring Conspiracy.
2: I couldn't be happier with the verdict. Well, actually, I could be, but to do that would involve reintroducing the kinds of punishments

0: they used back in the Middle Ages. Ah, good times.
1: I also caught up with Connie Kendall of Odyssey, who appeared as a witness for the prosecution.
2: Seriously? Well, yeah, I think it was a good verdict. I mean, you can't have people like Dr. Trask running all over the country making their own money. That's the government's job. I mean, what would we have if regular people started doing the government's job?
3: Democracy?
2: Yes! No. What?
1: Wooten Bassett, also from Odyssey and personally involved in the case, gave us his take on the verdict.
4: Thanks, Ted. Did you see the size of the judge's gavel? That thing was huge. Oh, I'd love to have one of those at home.
3: About the verdict?
4: Oh, yeah, the verdict. Okay, that was a good call. You know, and the jury foreman had great diction when he read it out. Very Shakespearean.
1: And I was able to talk to Penny Wise, a former student of Dr. Trask's and a key witness at the trial.
5: Dr. Trask was a good teacher and a good friend. So I'm not pleased that he did what he did, though I guess jail is what has to happen to someone who, you know, lies and steals and forges money and leads people astray.
3: They say you were the star witness, the one who persuaded the jury to find him guilty.
5: Oh, I don't want to think about that. In fact, I don't want to talk about it anymore.
1: Dr. Trask will be held without bail until his sentencing in 2 weeks.
6: Meanwhile, the trials of Archie Hagler and other members of the Green Ring Conspiracy will continue. This is Ted Humphries at the Connellsville Federal Court.
7: Well, I'm glad that's over with.
8: All hail the conquering heroes.
7: Detective Bolhaus. Oh, hi, Connie, Wooten.
9: Hi, Willie.
10: Hi.
7: I just heard you on the radio from Connellsville.
4: Really? Well, that's amazing, which means we're either really fast drivers or that radio has a really slow signal.
8: Step up to the counter, folks. Everyone can order whatever they want. I'm buying.
9: Well, oh, well, that's generous.
8: This is a celebration. As long as I can get an expense receipt, Whit, okay?
7: Sure thing. What's everyone having?
9: My usual.
8: I'll have my usual, too.
4: And I'll have both their usuals, but with extra whipped cream and a side of licorice.
7: Coming right up.
4: Thanks.
2: Oh, and Penny will have her usual, too.
7: Right.
4: No, actually, Connie, I don't think she will.
2: She wants something else?
4: No, I don't think she's coming.
2: She's gonna miss our celebration?
8: She can't do that. She was our star witness. She made the case against Trask and his gang.
4: Oh, I know, but she said she had something else to do and then drove off in the other direction.
2: Well, that's no good.
4: Yeah, I think she was upset.
2: Upset? Why do you think that?
4: Oh, I don't know. Maybe the tear-filled eyes, the quivering lip, and the restrained sobs were kind of a giveaway.
2: What?
4: Well, I offered to go with her, but she said she wanted to be alone right now.
2: And you listened to her?
4: Well, yeah, I take it as a pretty good hint that being with her would work against her desire to be alone.
2: Oh, brother. Where's my cell phone? I'm gonna call her.
7: So what do you think upset Penny?
4: Well, it had to be the lack of raspberry sodas in the vending machine at the courthouse.
8: No, I've seen it happen before. It's the release after a big court case ends. Sometimes I go back to my office and cry like a little girl.
4: Really?
8: No.
4: Oh.
8: But it's emotionally hard work being on the witness stand day after day, testifying against a man you once considered a friend.
2: Penny isn't answering her phone. I hope she's all right.
7: Three usuals, one with an extra whipped cream and licorice.
2: Oh, thanks, Whit.
8: Excellent.
2: Wait, this is all wrong.
7: Oh, it's not your usual?
4: Yeah, you put the strawberry ice cream on the wrong end of the bowl.
2: No, Penny should be here. How could we celebrate without her? I'm worried.
4: Yeah, me too, but if it's any consolation, I'm meeting her this evening. We're going to a movie.
2: Oh, well, that's good. And you'll be sure to tell me if anything's wrong, right?
4: Count on it. Something is wrong, Connie. Something is seriously wrong.
2: Penny said that?
4: Well, she might have if she showed up for the movie last night, but she didn't.
2: She stood you up?
4: No, actually, I was more sat down than stood up since I was at the movies by myself.
2: Well, why didn't you call me?
4: Because I didn't know you were a fan of Buck Ramrod, Galaxy Explorer, the Universe, Federation, and the Stars.
2: Have you tried to reach her today?
4: Sure, over and over. I have left more messages than I have words to say in them, which means there's a lot of dead air on her voicemail.
2: This isn't good.
4: I know. I keep telling myself that maybe she's busy getting ready for the next semester at the college. You know, I would imagine the job of a teaching assistant really gears up about now. What with preparing for new students, ordering the supplies, making up a list of pranks to play on the first-year students.
2: But she was Dr. Trask's teaching assistant. Did one of the other art teachers take her on?
4: You may recall that I haven't seen her to be able to answer that question informatively.
2: I mean, it's silly that we're supposed to be her friends and we don't know.
4: Well, we don't often talk work, you know. Like, I have no idea what your schedule is here at Wit's End. You're here and then you're not.
2: I think we should drive over to the college and find her.
4: You seem to leave without anyone watching the counter. I mean, what kind of business is that?
2: Are you coming?
4: Just say the word and we'll go.
2: Hurry!
4: That was it.
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5: Well, since no one answered at her room, I was sure she'd be here.
4: Yeah, you'd think, since this is your favorite cafe, and it's fast becoming mine, too. They make a great pepperoni panini.
5: Any sign of her?
4: Well, not unless she's hiding in the all-you-can-eat salad bar.
5: Look, there's that professor, what's his name?
4: I don't know.
5: Yes, you do. He teaches art.
4: I still don't know.
5: Sure you do. He testified on behalf of Dr. Trask.
4: I'm no closer to knowing.
5: Yes, you are. Bruce.
4: Professor Bruce?
5: Professor Bruce. I told you you knew him. Professor Bruce!
11: Yes? Oh. It's you.
5: Me? You know me?
11: You testified against Dr. Trask. Real travesty of justice.
5: But he was a counterfeiter.
11: Well, that's your opinion.
5: Opinion? How can you call that fact an opinion?
4: It's... Connie, let's stay with our original purpose for being here.
11: Oh, yes. And you testified against Dr. Trask, too.
4: Oh, yeah, but that was only because he kidnapped me and locked me in a train car with the counterfeit money. But I got out when the train crashed.
5: Look, we don't want to rerun what happened with Dr. Trask.
4: Although we could if you want us to.
5: We're looking for Pennywise.
11: Oh, her.
4: Professor Bruce, do you put that O in front of all your sentences for dramatic effect?
5: Do you know if she'll be the teaching assistant for another teacher now that Trask is, well, you know.
11: I don't know of anyone who'd take her on as an assistant now.
5: Why not?
11: Well, who wants to work with a girl who'll be watching over your shoulder every minute? And who may testify against you in court.
4: Oh, I would, apart from the testifying in court part.
5: That's crazy. She didn't watch over anyone's shoulder.
4: Well, actually, she did when the students were doing their art assignments.
5: And Dr. Trask was a criminal. Penny was only doing what was right by testifying.
11: Say what you want. She doesn't have a job in the art department.
5: Meaning that she won't have a job anywhere on campus?
11: Yeah, more than likely. Now, if you'll excuse me.
4: But, Connie, if Penny doesn't have a job here, then...
5: Let's try her room again. This is ridiculous. Where is she? I don't know what to do.
4: I suppose we could write another note and put it on top of the first note that we left. That may emphasize our desire to see her. Sort of like a visual form of italics, which, as an artist, Penny will understand.
5: Maybe we should get whoever is in charge of this dorm to open the door for us. I want to make sure she's not in there.
4: Well, let's ask this chipper young gentleman here.
5: Good idea. Excuse me?
12: Yeah?
5: Where's the supervisor of this building?
12: Oh, his office is over in the maintenance building on the other side of campus.
5: Oh.
12: Why, are you looking for Penny?
5: You know her?
12: Sure, but you won't find her in there.
5: Why not?
12: Oh, she had to move out.
5: Move out?
12: No one would hire her as a teaching assistant, so she had to vacate the room. College policy. Unless she wanted to pay for it like any other student, which she couldn't afford.
5: Well, you know an awful lot about Penny's private business.
12: Hey, this is a college dormitory. There's no such thing as private business. Besides, we all know what Penny did to Dr. Trask.
5: You mean what Dr. Trask did to Penny, and just about everyone else around here. She's a hero, and you're making her out to be the villain. What is wrong with you people?
12: Hey, we're students. Moral angst is what we do best.
4: Do you have any idea where Penny might have moved?
12: Not a clue. She packed up her things and left without saying a word. Though she left a vase filled with buttercups.
5: Oh, she must have left a forwarding address with someone.
12: Oh, you can check with the registry office.
5: Thanks, we'll do that.
12: Hey, you know, you're kind of cute. Would you like to have coffee sometime?
5: I'm not attracted to guys with moral angst.
12: How about moral ambiguity?
5: What do you mean by that?
12: It depends.
4: We'll be leaving now.
13: Okay, here's the file for Pennywise.
5: What's it say?
13: We're not supposed to give out this kind of information.
4: Oh, that's all right. We're not supposed to ask for it either, but we are, so I guess that makes us even.
13: There's no forwarding address.
5: Nothing?
13: Only a blue Datsun hatchback.
2: What?
4: Penny drives a blue 1981 Datsun 210 hatchback.
2: But that's not a forwarding address.
4: Yeah, if it was, I'd have a hard time delivering any mail to her unless I wore my running shoes.
2: Okay, thanks.
13: No problem.
2: What does that mean, Wooten?
4: Well, she said she wanted time alone. Maybe she meant a lot of time.
2: Do you think Penny is the sort of person who'd be in trouble but wouldn't tell anyone she's in trouble?
4: Well, I think she's the sort of person who wouldn't tell anyone she's in trouble because she wouldn't want anyone to go to any trouble for her.
2: Well, we have to find a way to help her.
4: You mean find a way to find her so that we can then find a way to help her.
2: Oh, stop that.
4: Well, I'm only using frivolous humor to mask my deep, unbridled worry about her.
2: Seriously? Good mask.
4: Thanks. I practice in front of a mirror. You know, when everything went wrong with Dr. Trask and I saw how vulnerable Penny was, it was all I could do to keep from locking her up somewhere safe to protect her. But then I realized that locking her up against her will would probably make her really nervous and give her a bad case of deja vu. But now I wish I'd done it.
2: We can't protect the ones we love, you know? Not really.
4: Whoa. Did you say love? I never said the word love out loud, did I?
2: Your secret's safe with me, Wooten. Now, one way or another, we have to find Penny. But how?
14: Excuse me.
15: Hello, officer. May I help you?
14: Maybe the better question is, may I help you?
15: Oh, no, thank you. I'm all right.
14: Ma'am.
15: Yes?
14: I'm sorry, but you can't stay here.
15: I can't?
14: No. If you read the sign over there, the big one, you see that? It says rules for McAllister Park.
15: Yes.
14: Right? You'll see that you can't park here overnight.
15: What good is having a park that you can't park in? Besides, they wouldn't let me park by Gower's Field either.
14: I know. It's a city ordinance. Sorry, ma'am.
15: That's okay. It's not your fault.
14: Wait. You're Penny Wise, aren't you?
15: That's not your fault either.
14: What are you doing out here, like this?
15: Like this?
14: Yeah, you look like you're living out of your car.
15: Living out of No, that wouldn't be right, would it? I mean, that would be really sad, living out of a car, really.
14: It sure would be, especially for a hero.
15: Hero?
14: You stood up to Dr. Trask. You testified against him, and now he's going to jail. All because of you.
15: All because of me.
14: You know what? Wait here for a minute.
15: It's okay, officer. I can move. I think I have enough gas. Although, I might need a jump for the battery. My hairdryer keeps draining it.
14: No, you stay where you are. I'll be right back.
15: Okay. Oh, should I wind up my window, officer? No. Okay, I better leave it down. I'll never get the smell of last night's curry out of here. Oh, that's weird. I never noticed this button before. I wonder what it does. Officer, look! I opened the back! I opened the trunk! Now I can get to the spare gas can!
14: Miss Wise, you have to come with me.
15: Really? To where?
14: The station.
15: You're arresting me? But it's my first offense. Honest, I never parked here overnight before, and I promise I won't let it happen again.
14: Please, lock up the car and come with me.
15: But I just got the trunk open. Do you know how long it took me to figure that out?
14: I'll help you close it.
15: Oh. Thanks. Hey, are you gonna read me my rights?
14: Only if you want me to.
15: Oh, yes, please. I've always wanted somebody to do that. My parents almost named me Miranda, you know.
14: I didn't know.
15: True story.
7: I can't imagine that Penny would leave town without saying goodbye.
2: Well, that's the thing, Whit. We don't think she has left. She's here somewhere, but we don't know where.
4: Well, has anybody checked the imagination station?
2: What?
4: Well, just a guess, but people seem to get lost in there all the time. And she said she'd love to meet Rembrandt one day.
2: I wouldn't blame her for leaving. The way they talked about her at the college, like she'd done something wrong by doing the right thing.
4: Now, if I were a blue Datsun hatchback, where would I hide?
7: We could call Detective Pohlhaus.
4: And file a missing persons report.
7: Actually, I was thinking that he could have his officers look out for Penny's car.
4: That's right. He could put out one of those CBs or ADTs or HMBs or whatever they're called.
2: I feel so bad for her. She lost everything she cared about.
7: Well, not everything. I'll give Detective Pohlhaus a call. Hi, this is Wits End. John Whittaker here. Oh, hi, Detective Pohlhaus.
4: Now, what were the odds of that happening?
7: You are. He's calling about Penny.
4: And the odds of that happening must be astronomical.
2: What about Penny?
7: Go on, Detective. Really? Okay, we'll be right there. Thanks.
2: Well?
7: He wants us to come to the station.
2: The station? Why there?
7: Penny is in jail.
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17: 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We always love hearing from you.
2: She's been living in her car?
8: It's sad but true.
7: That is sad.
4: Especially when the car is a 1981 Datsun 210 hatchback.
2: But why didn't Penny tell us she was in trouble?
8: I've seen it happen more times than Wooten can count.
4: Six?
8: Exactly.
4: Yeah.
8: Penny feels guilty for putting someone who was once a trusted friend in jail.
7: Well, according to the jury, he deserved it.
8: Yeah, but that doesn't change how Penny might feel. It weighs on her that she betrayed her friend, even though he turned out to be a lying, deceitful, corrupt...
7: Detective!
8: And she feels that the rejection she got from the college is exactly what she deserved. Their attitudes and actions only confirmed what she was feeling deep inside.
2: Well, that doesn't make any sense.
8: Oh, come on, Connie. You know better than most that feelings don't always make sense.
2: True. What? Why would I know?
8: I brought Penny here to the jail under the pretense of keeping her safe.
4: Oh, that's what I wanted to do, but I didn't actually have the jail.
7: So it's all right for us to see her?
8: Sure, if you can get in.
2: Is it that crowded?
8: You better believe it.
7: You have that many criminals?
8: Not criminals. Police officers! When they found out Penny Wise was here, they wanted to celebrate. All right, calm down. The prisoners in cell block D are complaining about the noise. Penny, you have visitors.
15: I do? Hi, Penny!
4: Hi!
15: Penny! Wait! Woot! Look! I finally got to wear one of those orange jumpers!
2: Oh, and you look great!
4: Wow, I'm so envious!
15: I know! You guys have to come in! We can make room, can't we?
18: Sure.
15: There's pizza and pretzels and some funny yellow stuff on crackers. Oh, and raspberry soda.
4: Oh, well, what about licorice?
15: And licorice.
4: I want to live here.
15: Yay.
2: Penny, you are the only person I know who can turn a jail into a sleepover party.
15: It wasn't my idea. They think I'm a hero. Isn't that funny?
2: No, Penny, it's not funny. It's exactly right.
7: Though I think we can come up with better arrangements for a hero than living in jail.
2: All you had to do was tell us, Penny.
15: I didn't want to be a burden.
2: Well, friends should never be burdens. Now, get your things. You're coming to live with me.
15: What?
2: I have the room, and I won't listen to any arguments.
15: But it's too much for you to do.
2: I said I won't listen to any arguments. Wooten, didn't I say I won't listen to any arguments?
4: That's what I heard.
15: Oh, Connie. Thank you.
8: Great. That means I can have my jail back.
15: I suppose. So I did have a few ideas about how to decorate. A vermilion wallpaper, for example.
4: Ooh. Wow, that's a lot of wallpaper.
2: Come on, let's get your things.
15: It's all in my suitcase, which happens to be my car.
2: That's okay.
15: Oh, great. I left it in the park.
2: Oh, okay. We can go over there, and then you can follow
7: Thanks
2: me.
7: For calling us, Detective.
8: I had to do something. None of my officers would go out on patrol while Penny was here. Wooten, what are you doing?
4: Well, they ate all the licorice.
8: Give me an excuse to lock you up, and I'll get some more.
4: Well, I loitered once.
8: Not enough.
4: While jaywalking.
8: Try harder.
4: In a no parking zone. After my license expired.
8: Get out!
4: I'll just keep an eye on the place till you come back.
1: And from the federal court in Connellsville today came the news that Dr. Benjamin Trask, former art professor at Campbell College, will serve 25 years in prison for his role as the mastermind of a local counterfeiting operation. Detective Don Polhouse, who led the investigation that caught Dr. Trask, had this to say.
18: There are few things more satisfying than to see justice done. Now, my hope is that the many victims of Dr. Trask's crimes will be able to put the past behind them and get on with their lives.
15: Ah, that was a lovely picnic. I'm so glad we finally got to have it.
2: Yeah, it's a beautiful view.
4: You know, you can see most of Odyssey from here.
15: If you look that way, you can see Dr. Trask's house. And if you turn your head like this and squint with one eye, you can even see the compound where they hid the counterfeit money.
2: Well, I'd rather not look. It wasn't one of my better experiences.
15: But it was an experience. Oh, look at the buttercups. I left mine at the dorm.
2: Penny, did you really feel guilty about testifying against Dr. Trask?
15: Kinda, I suppose. I was always taught not to be a snitch or a tattletale, and that's how it made me feel. But more than that, I felt bad about losing a friend.
2: Well, a real friend wouldn't have put you in that kind of position.
15: I know, but for a long time, he was my friend. He was like a second father to me, in fact. And I'd like to think that in his own way, he cared about me. And when I realized all he'd done, well, it's just gonna take a long time to work out all the feelings I've had. You know what I mean? To lose a friend like that, it's...
4: Well, you lost a friend, but you've gained a bunch more to make up for it.
15: Yeah! And I'm glad about that, Luton. Thank you for finding me.
2: Oh. Okay, then, okay. A toast to true friends who always tell the truth, who share in the goodness of your life, and who, by the grace of God, are there when you need them.
15: Oh, whoa. That's beautiful, Connie. To friends.
4: Yeah, to friends.
2: Here, here.
15: Okay.
2: And my first act as a true friend is to say, I hate raspberry soda. How do you drink this stuff?
4: With really small sips, of course.
17: The Apostle Paul's first letter to the Corinthians has a lot to say about what makes a true friend. 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Love always protects. In their care and concern for Penny, Wooten, Connie, and Whit proved that they really are Penny's friends, and a good example of what the Apostle Paul was talking about. So, what did you think of today's show? 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
21: 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We just finished a fortress here. 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
25: Name's Pastor Flynn, and this is my son-in-law. Everyone calls him Papa Chuck.
21: Good morning.
24: You It was you.
14: Let me explain.
24: Do you not know who your daughter has married? This grizzly is Goliath!
0: Yeah, Cindy. Why'd he call Papa Chuck Goliath? Papa Chuck?
14: Just a minute, son. Hon, I guess I have to tell the kids. When I was a young bear, Wild Mountain was dangerous. It was overrun with bandits. I was young, and I thought that I knew everything. I took a friend of mine, and we went looking for the bandits. I was living wild. No one was gonna tell me what to do. It was the worst time of my life. The second worst.
3: And you've been afraid that we'd be afraid of you, or not trust you anymore.
0: There's more to your story, isn't there?
14: Yeah. A lot.
3: When did you become Papa Chuck?
14: That's enough for now. I'll tell you more when you're ready. When I'm ready.
25: Welcome to the world of Paws and Tails.
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9: 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It's too far! It wasn't too far for me!
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10: Howdy, and welcome to Wildwood. On a cool and windy fall day, there are few things cozier than working away in the fix-it shop with a fire going in the pot-bellied stove. The whole club is here, and Papa Chuck is quietly watching over their work. Each of them are working on presents for their folks, and each of them are, of course, talking as they work.
0: Then he was caught throwing rocks through Madame Kildare's windows.
11: Yep, he was a bad one. And he always seems to get caught.
0: I know. He's bad. And he's bad at being bad.
3: You know, my mom calls Hugh a hoodlum.
26: My mom says if he isn't careful, he's gonna end up in jail.
0: Yeah, but he could still straighten up. He's been close before.
11: Yeah, but he's even bad at trying to be good.
0: He's bad at being bad, and he's bad at being good. That's pretty bad. He still could come around. We just can't give up on him.
26: Yeah, anybody can change.
0: I think the only change he will ever see is the spare change he steals from the general store.
11: Oh, no, good one. Yeah, Hugh's never gonna change. He is a bad seed.
3: What does that mean?
11: Mean? Well, it means that he will always be bad. It's who he is. I say, don't knock yourself out trying to help him, Stace. It won't make a bit of difference.
0: No difference at all. Mm-mm.
14: Anyone here ever done the same bad thing over and over?
3: Yeah, I have.
0: Uh-huh. Yeah.
11: What? What's everyone looking at me for?
14: No matter how bad a person is, they can always choose to change. If they ask God for mercy, he'll give it to them and forgive them. It's what God does. He's done it for all of us. We need to not give up on Hugh. Don't give up on anyone.
0: Yeah, but he's actually getting worse. He likes being bad. He doesn't want to change.
14: I didn't want to change either. Maybe now's the time to tell you the rest of my story.
11: About when you were Goliath?
14: Yeah.
0: It's definitely time. I'm dying to know how it all turns out.
26: Tell us the rest.
3: Did you get all the bandits?
26: How did you come to Wildwood?
11: Don't tell us about the battle.
14: Hold on, all of you. This is no picnic for me. I'd much rather not tell you any of this.
3: Oh, no, tell us, please, please, please.
0: Yeah, tell us.
14: Well, I hope you're ready for this. I hope I'm ready for this. I'll pick up where I left off before.
0: Ha! You're Goliath.
14: Sit still and be quiet.
0: Sorry.
1: I was getting more proud and more angry every day. I hadn't one single thought except to destroy every bandit I could find. We started out just wanting to help the folks the bandit stole from. We intended on giving the stolen stuff back, but we never got around to that. We ended up keeping it for ourselves. Better we got at attacking them, the less I thought about the families they had hurt. I loved the power of being Goliath. I didn't just fight them back. I hunted them down. I was looking for them all the time. I even slept in my armor. I was always ready for a fight.
11: You wore armor?
0: Body armor.
1: Not like a knight of the round table. I made a crude vest of leather and sewed pieces of metal over it. It wasn't anything to look at, but it would stop an arrow cold.
0: Body armor.
1: We had attacked them again, and they were on the run. I'd paused for a moment to catch my breath. That was the first time he came.
26: Who came?
1: My tempter. The owl was there. I was at the height of my pride. Everything was going just as I wanted it to. The bandits were being pushed ever deeper into the mountains. My name sent fear into their hearts, and my roar would stop them in their tracks. I was the mighty Goliath.
5: We'll be right back.
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0: Finally, I meet the great Goliath. An honor, sir, a real honor.
1: I've got business to attend to.
0: Your friends have it well in hand. You can leave it to them.
1: Can I now?
0: Goliath, I would like to make you an offer.
1: Whatever you're selling, I don't want any. I'm a little busy.
0: Oh, I'm not selling anything, really. I've a proposal for you.
1: A proposal? Sure.
0: I am an emissary from Shadow Valley.
1: Shadow Valley? You're kidding. That's a wives' tale.
0: Oh, I assure you, it is ever so real. We, my people, have heard of your greatness. We have heard of your fierceness in battle. We offer you Shadow Valley as your kingdom.
1: Kingdom? You want me to be king of a fable?
0: Everything you ever wanted would be yours in Shadow Valley. For instance, you would be able to wipe out the bandits entirely if you were king.
1: Mm.
0: You were made for greatness.
1: Wipe them out. Oh, there's no way.
0: They've shot at us!
1: Seems you were wrong. The battle's not over. Maybe some other time?
0: Yeah. Indeed, we will talk later.
2: Arrows? What? Where were the guns? Why weren't they shooting guns?
1: Well, it may be hard for you to grasp just how wild Wild Mountain was back then. There was no train yet. Everything that came in by wagon. Guns were hard to get at all. And one of the things we stole most from the bandits were their guns. They mostly had to make their weapons from whatever they could.
2: Ah, then you could go after them with all of those guns. Oh, I love it.
1: No, we didn't use guns at all. Ever.
2: Why not?
1: We didn't just want to get rid of the bandits. I wanted to terrify them. I wanted them to fear even being on the mountain. I wanted to be in their nightmares. We used swords and bows and arrows. They knew we had their guns, but we never used them. This made them uncomfortable. And it fed my pride. The fact that we could beat them back with nothing but crude and barbaric weapons made me feel powerful.
3: Whoa.
1: That winter, we found almost no bandits at all. We thought that we may have moved them out of the mountains altogether. We were wrong. That winter, they did something they had never done before. They joined together. They joined forces for one reason.
3: To get Goliath and his men!
1: That is exactly right.
3: But they never did.
2: No, they did not.
1: Actually, they did.
3: They did?
1: They came from every direction. There were 10 of us by then. They had us cornered near the mouth of a cave. Oh, my leg!
4: You're going to be okay.
1: Went almost all the way through. Pull it the rest of the way.
4: Well, hang on to something.
1: No!
4: You okay?
1: I just gotta stop the bleeding.
4: Get back in the cave and catch your breath. They're done for now, but they'll hit us hard when it gets dark. I'll get Schmedley to come fix you up.
1: All right. I staggered back into the darkness of the cave and slumped against the wall, trying to bandage my leg. None of us said it, but we all knew that this was the end. We would not walk away from this fight.
0: Pity that. Must hurt terribly. You can put that away. I'm on your side.
1: How did you get in here?
0: The back door. There's a way out, if you know it.
1: Excellent. I'll get the others.
0: I'm not showing you the way out.
1: I'll have you for dinner.
0: It would be your last. You will never find the way without me.
1: What do you want?
0: I think I've made that quite clear. We want you to be our king.
1: In Shadow Valley.
0: In Shadow Valley.
1: Why would I want to be king?
0: The fulfillment of your greatest desire.
1: And what is that?
0: Your pride has been growing of late. You want to be known and feared throughout the mountain. Your pride is growing ever more hungry. It wants satisfaction. But you can't satisfy it, can you?
1: So, how do I do that?
0: You hunger for the destruction of the bandits. Is this not your greatest desire?
1: Okay. Maybe it is. What can you do about it?
0: You've been holding back, Goliath. I want you to embrace your pride. After all, that's what drives all the great ones, isn't it? Pride? Let it grow. Let it be hungry. And if you want it badly enough, if you want greatness with everything you have, I can give it to you.
1: Give me what? You keep talking, but you don't tell me what it is you can give me.
0: As king, you can muster an army. This army will be at your beck and call. You'll be able to wipe out or chase every bandit from these mountains. What do you think of that?
1: That would be satisfying.
0: Do you want it with everything you have? Would you not give anything you have to command such an army?
1: I believe I would.
0: So then we are agreed.
1: And then you'll get us out of here.
0: Us?
1: My friends. You'll show us how to get out of here.
0: Oh, your friends, yes. About your friends.
1: Yes?
0: You'll need to leave them behind.
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7: Thanks for waiting. Now let's get back to Paws and Tales.
1: I'm not leaving them behind. We fought together and lived together.
0: But for what purpose? To beat back the bandits?
1: Yes.
0: They are prepared to give their lives to this cause?
1: We all are.
0: Consider it done. You and your army will dispose of the bandits. You have no need of these friends.
1: I won't do it!
0: Then you will all die here, and the bandits will own Wild Mountain again. There will be no one to stop them. An opportunity like this occasionally requires a sacrifice. You need to leave your friends to the bandits, or the deal is off.
1: How big an army?
0: Thousands. Thousands of the most ferocious, battle-ready troops this mountain has ever seen. They will be unstoppable.
1: All right.
0: So, in order to be king, you give your friends as a sacrifice.
1: Why are you making this so hard?
0: The great ones all have been able to make difficult decisions. There will be others, to be sure. Are you ready for greatness? Are you ready to make the necessary sacrifices?
1: All right. I give them as a sacrifice.
0: Now, take off your armor.
1: My what? Why?
0: The bandits are coming. Do you want to die here bickering about your wardrobe?
1: All right. I struggled to take off my leather vest. Once I got it off, I turned around. stabbed me with a small stone knife right over my heart.
8: What was that? I'll kill you!
0: Calm down, you won't die. It's how you get marked, branded. Now, you are king of Shadow Valley.
8: You never told me I was gonna get stabbed!
0: You fool. When it comes to satisfying your pride, you're never told the cost.
8: I'm not going. I quit.
0: You are no longer in control. You cannot quit.
8: I'm the king, and I quit.
0: You are the king, but you are not in control. Good night, mighty Goliath, king of Shadow Valley.
8: What's happening to me?
1: I passed out. I dreamt I was drowning and falling and moving too slow to run away. I think I had every nightmare there was. But then, things got worse.
7: How could things get worse than that?
1: I woke up in Shadow Valley. You need to know that folks here in town, a lot of them don't believe this part of my story.
2: Why not?
3: Yeah, why not?
1: Well, because it's pretty difficult to believe. They think I was sick and lived wild in the mountain, crazy from my wounds. I talked with your folks about this some time ago, and they're fine with me telling you. Here goes. I woke up in a huge, beautiful bed. There was soft music being played. I was in the bedroom of a king.
9: He's awake. Bring us some food!
10: He's awake! Bring some food!
11: Good morning, sire.
8: If you say so.
11: Yes, your injuries have been attended to. You should feel better soon. Might I say that it is an honor to have you here? The entire kingdom is beside itself with excitement.
8: Who exactly?
11: Forgive me, sire. I am Minister Squeen, your Minister of Finance. Consider me your most devoted servant, sire.
1: As she rattled on about her devotion to me, a young servant brought in a platter of food. I was starved. He saw my eyes light up, and he came right towards me with the platter. Just then, Minister Squeen was swinging her arms in a ridiculously dramatic wave.
12: My king, here we go. Oh, I'm so sorry.
1: It's okay.
11: You stupid, clumsy thing.
2: Please!
1: Stop! Oh! I tried to get up and grab her by the throat. But the wound in my chest sent a shock of pain through me.
2: Stop!
1: I fell back in the bed, unable to get up.
9: Everyone out! Out, all of you!
13: Here, sire, drink this. It will help the pain.
1: Whatever it was that I drank, it knocked me right out. I must have slept for hours.
14: You got rid of her, Minister Squeen. You got rid of her for beating the servant, right?
1: I had every intention. When I woke up, my six ministers were waiting for me. They were all, each and every one of them, the most corrupt and wicked bunch that I'd ever come across. I wanted to get rid of them all, but then there wouldn't be anyone left. Two of them, Squeen and Minister Vitten, gave me a tour of my kingdom. First stop was
15: the celebration stone, sire.
1: What do you celebrate here?
11: The arrival of new subjects. Each day at sunset, when there is a new subject, we celebrate. But today we celebrate the arrival of our new and glorious king.
1: That was it? That was a celebration?
15: It is a celebration for us. And it is a message we send to our guide. We tell him when another has joined us.
1: Who's your guide?
11: He is the one who is preparing us for the coming swarm. He will tell us when we have sufficient numbers. Then he will lead us out to swarm over the mountain and make it ours.
15: Our little valley, you see, is a sort of holding tank until we're free.
1: You mean there's no way out of this valley?
15: I lament to tell you, there is not.
1: There has to be.
11: There is the labyrinth.
15: Well, yes, there is that, but...
1: Show me the labyrinth!
15: This way, sire.
1: As we rode, I looked at the walls of the valley. They were straight up and sheer rock. There was no way anyone could climb out. They took me to the far side of the valley, and we stopped, looking at a path that disappeared behind a wall of stone.
11: This is the only way out of the valley, but it is certain death to those that go this way. Those who have gone in have never come back, and the sounds that echo through are certainly the sounds of...
15: monsters, sire.
11: It's really quite thrilling to hear. Perhaps we should send someone in, so you can hear for yourself. You there! Go into the labyrinth.
9: What?
1: That won't be necessary.
15: No one makes it through alive. The legend is that you become forever lost, or food for the unspeakable beasts that live there.
1: So, how do we get out?
11: We can't, sire. Our hope is in the guide. We wait for the swarm.
1: He lied. He told me I could muster an army.
15: Well, you can do that, sire.
1: But we can't get out! If I ever get my hands on him... How high are the valley walls?
15: I don't know, sire. Thousands of feet?
1: What if we built a tower? A series of platforms that pyramid right up to the top of the valley?
11: I don't think anything like that has ever been tried, sire. There are those who have tried to climb out, but they have all fallen to the end of their climb.
1: I'll sketch something out. I've been lied to. Nothing makes sense here.
11: I wish I could tell you that it will get better. The last stop on our little tour, sire, is for you to visit Ava.
1: Who's Ava?
15: She has been here the longest. She's a little...
11: crazy as a loon.
15: Yes, she is crazy, but she is wise, too. She will fill in some of the blank spots for you.
1: That sounds like someone I need to talk to. Which way do we go?
11: Back to the palace, sire. She lives in the palace.
1: Palace? Did I meet her?
15: Oh, no, you wouldn't have met her. She is kept in the tower.
1: She's kept in the tower?
11: Sire, she's not entirely safe.
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0: Hello, good afternoon or morning, wherever you're at. We're in Vancouver, British Columbia, visiting with Norman Hunt. So we're glad to have you here with us. So Norman, I guess you can first tell us about your heritage.
1: Well, I'm Cree. I'm registered in the Mistawasis, but I was told I was born in Montreal Lake. Like, my mom told me that she had gone out to get firewood, and this is in March, right, Saskatchewan, and like storms are happening, usually happen in March in Saskatchewan, right, the blizzards and that, and she went out to get some firewood.

0: And she got and she got went to labor with me, and you know, it's what she told me. And it was, and she lay down under a pine tree, and she started screaming, right, like yelling. And these two women, they heard her yelling, so she came and helped her deliver me. And one of them was the wife of a guy named Norman Bell, and the other woman was the wife of a guy named Walter Henderson. Like, I met Norman Bell, like he's, like they say in Cree, my Kwame, right? And anyway, that's where I got my name, Norman Walter, right? And because of these two women who helped deliver me in that winter, just before a blizzard. Well, the blizzard was happening. You know, so I just about didn't make it into the world, right? You know.
1: Well, that's pretty interesting.
0: So I'm registered in Mr. Wass's, my mom's reserve, and I was born in my dad's reserve. Some people have tried to tell me that I was born in a Holy Family Hospital in Prince Albert, but that's a Catholic hospital, right? And I'm not Catholic, so, you know, it's iffy, kind of iffy there, right? I like the first story better.
1: Anyway, so you're brought up in
0: Prince Albert, well, in a foster home. Like, I started off in residential school. I was dragged out of my mother's arms and when I was 6 years old. And I still see my mother the way she looked when I was 6 years old. She must have been in her 30s or something. You know, she is. I still see her then when I was like, it's because, like, that's a trauma you can't overcome, right? Like, it's being traumatized like that, you know. I remember what happened that day. Like, they came to pick me up. They were dragging kids into the school bus. And I'm in my mother's arms, right? And I'm just wondering, why are these people, you know, letting them steal their children, right? You know, because children didn't want to get on that bus. And this guy was hauling them on. He must have been between 20 and 25 years old. You know, so, and like, I'm looking at them getting dragged on the bus, carried on the bus, and I'm looking at them, just like, I'm, you know, why are they doing this? And then all of a sudden, this guy standing in front of my mom, right? And he's reaching out for me, and I'm trying to hang on to my mom. Hey, Kiko, what is this? And I'm like, I'm freaking out, because here's I'm being dragged away from my mom, right? Being carried onto the bus, and like, you don't forget the trauma like that, you know. And later on, when we were on the bus, I kept trying to escape, kept trying to run away, and finally the bus driver shut the door and drove off. Eh? Like, the rest of the people are cheering outside, because, you know, they stopped the other kids from, you know, getting dragged away, right? Like, gave them one more day with their parents at least, right?
1: So when did you come out of residential school?
0: I was 9 years old, so that would be 66, I guess.
1: Yeah. So what happened when you went back?
0: Well, my mom thought she could take care of us, and she took us out of residential school and tried to care for us, but, you know, she was an alcoholic already, right? And her man that she was living with at the time was, you know, alcoholic too, right? And she ended up getting sicker from her alcoholism, and they dragged us out of there and put us in one home after another for a while there, like in the, from when I was 9 years old, right, to, I don't know, so I was still 9 years old, or just months, but I was probably in about three or four homes before I was put into a home in Mr. Wass's, right? And like, the way I was treated by white people in foster homes, I was treated the same way by First Nation people in a foster home, right? Like, it didn't make any difference. So, like, my racism was not that, you know, wasn't really there yet. It was until I ran away from that home, and then I started mingling with my peers, other First Nation people, that they started talking to me about how they hate the white man, how they hate the cops, they hate everybody, right? And it grew on me, right? I wasn't really a racist because I was treated the same way by both, you know, in foster homes, like totally abused by both of them. And so I didn't really hate anybody at that time. You know, I just ran away from that foster home, and then I was in, what do you call those, boarding homes for a while, until I was 16, and like this family like adopted me, right? By like, you know, they just come live with us. I went and lived with them, right?
1: Where was that?
0: That was in Prince Albert, and they already had a lot of children, you know. They were just, but like, you know, we got along, and I just stayed there till I was 19, and then I got hit the road, right? You grow out of a, when you age out of foster care, it's usually what they do, beat it.
1: So did you get to go to school then?
0: Yeah, I was going to school. I went as far as grade 9, and I kept dropping out until I totally dropped out. And then I went to, the GED. I took the test for GED, and like I didn't have that book to give you, right? I didn't have that book, so I read a lot of books, you know? And I ended up passing my GED 12.
1: So what did you do after that?
0: Well, I was in and out of jail like for a while there till I was 28, and then I started. I had a dream. I don't know if it was a dream or a vision, but up to the time I was 28, like from 1 to maybe 1 to 9, I kind of had a so-so belief in God, but from 9 to 14. That was taken away by the different homes I was in, and like the, I guess I kind of believed in residential school a little bit, but I didn't know what it was. You know, they used to give us a penny to drop into the offering, like they give us. I tried to steal that penny, right, so I can buy 3 jawbreakers, but they took that away. They found out I was just stole it, so they took it back. So, but I really didn't have a knowledge of God, right? I really didn't know who God was. And I remember when I was in that home, yeah, I saw a dead dog in a ditch, and I saw the maggots and it smelled, but I didn't even notice that, right? Because I was intent on seeing, trying to find something else, right? But, you know, I didn't see nothing, so I just thought, so that's how we live or die, right? Which is dying like that dead dog, you know. And before that, like, people were telling me that the spirit was around us, you know, and also it was always the devil will get you, the devil will make you pay if you do something wrong. It was never like God is going to reward you for this, or God will give you something for this, right? It was always the devil will get you, you know, always. Never about God, right? And like, it was like the spirit was always around, outside of us, you know. That's what I was taught up to the time I was 16, I think. And then when I was 16, I just totally gave up, you know, like, didn't bother believing in God anymore, right? There is no God. So I lived my life that way, not believing in God, and continued to go in and out of jail till I was about 28. And then when I was 28, I had this dream or a vision or something, and I was sleeping on the floor, and my brother had come in from the reserve for a bus test, because he drove a bus on the reserve, and he had to renew his bus license, and he had to take a test for it. And so he was sleeping on the couch where I usually slept, and I slept on the floor, right? And sometime in the morning, this is in Saskatchewan, in the summertime, right, and it's daylight already, about 4 or 5 in the morning. And I woke up and I looked around and I said, oh, my brother's still on the couch, right on, we can party some more. And then I looked around the room and the pictures that were on the wall, like, were still there, right? And then I turned over to get up, and there I am, I'm still on the floor, right? And I freaked out, what are you doing down there? Get up, you know, like, I was trying to pull myself up, but my hands went through my shirt, and I tried slapping myself to wake up, and my hand just went through my face, and I tried grabbing my arm. Come on, come on, wake up, you know, you're supposed to be with me, you know. And I was just terrified, right, and I started crying, and then I woke up, right, because I gave up, and I couldn't wake myself up, and I gave up, and then I really woke up, right, and I didn't sit up right away when my eyes opened, and looking around, right, because of what I'd just seen, I was scared to sit up, right, but I did sit up, and I looked around, and I was awake, right, and I got up, and I wondered what happened, right, what is that, you know, and I asked people about it, and somebody said I was going to die soon, somebody said I had some kind of a vision, and somebody else said I had out-of-body experience, right? And I didn't understand that at that time, out-of-body, right? Because I didn't believe in God, and besides that, I was always taught the spirit is around us. And it wasn't until later that summer that I started to believe in God. Before I didn't believe in Him, but when that happened, I started to believe in Him, right? But I didn't accept Jesus right away. I believed in God, but I didn't want to be a Christian, right? Because, like, you know, all the things that happen in residential school and all these things that happen in foster homes, like all these religious people, right, trying to teach me about God.
2: Jesus said to him, "If you can believe, all things are possible to him who believes." Immediately the father of the child cried out and said with tears, "Lord, I believe. Help my unbelief."
0: I was reading the Bible one day, because I read it every day after that, I believed in God. I started from Genesis, and you know how you read in the Bible, there's two sides to every page? I started reading right in the beginning, God created, and then over here, you got this other side, right? You got to read one side and then come up the other side. And I went across and I was going like that. And then I stopped and something's wrong, you know. Why is this? This is the sixth day and everything is good. And then over here he's talking about, something else about creation stuff, right? And then I looked at it and I realized there's two pages on one page, right? So I started reading like that, and I started with Genesis, then I went to Matthew. Like, that's how I started reading the Bible, because somebody told me first you should read a book in the Bible, you know, start reading a book in the Bible. So I looked in the Bible and I saw Jude. It was the shortest book in one page. So I started reading Jude, and it talked about all the ungodliness, this and ungodly. You know, he's talking about all the ungodly things people were doing and everything like that, right? And then I kept reading, and later on I went to Genesis and Matthew, and I came to Ephesians, and Ephesians said, there was a part in Ephesians that said, "For we wrestle not against flesh and blood, but against principalities, against powers, against rulers of the darkness of this world, against spiritual wickedness in high places." Eh? And that registered, right? Because at that time, there were so many people talking about witchcraft, Indian medicine, right? They're talking about that. And somebody would use Indian medicine on this person. And now somebody used Indian medicine on this woman, so she would go with them, right? Stuff like that. Eh? And I wondered at that time if somebody was using medicine on me, right? Because of the way, and then that verse came, and that was when I realized that because of my drinking and my drug use and that, I was using it on myself, right? Because that's basically, it's not really like alcohol, you know, they call it spirits and stuff, but I know it's not that, right? It's just that it felt like I was using, like, just like that spiritual wickedness in high places, right, was against me, and I was helping it with my alcohol and my drugs, right? You know, my smoking and everything else that I did in my life, right? And anyway, I kept reading, and it wasn't until about 6 months later that I accepted Christ because of the verse in the book of John where it says, in the beginning was the Word, and the Word was with God, and the Word was God. And that was, and then that was, you know, kind of registered. And then further down in about 10 or 11, it says, and the Word became flesh and dwelt among us. And it was like we were walking in His light, right? But, you know, we rejected Him. And then that was when I realized that Jesus is the Word, that He's the flesh, that He's the Word that became flesh and dwelt among us. Like, He walked with us in Israel, right?

0: How can we walk like Jesus? It seems hard with all the negative things that we face in our families and on our reserves. Satan is striving to keep us down. Norman shared of how Satan is deceiving us and looking for ways to take us away from God. Now, Mervyn Chichu will share with us how Satan has stripped us from the good things of God and give us some solutions.
1: It's really what it is. And it really illustrates the ministry and the heart of Jesus Christ, what Jesus came to do for you and I here on this earth when he came. And some of the things that Jesus did, the Good Samaritan did to this person who was robbed, Jesus can do those very same things for us today. You know, we live in a hurting world, and I think we all know that. There are people everywhere who are wounded and hurting in a lot of our First Nations communities. Some have been robbed or hurt and wounded by parental failure. Maybe mom and dad weren't what they really should have been. They weren't the mom and dads that they should have been to meet all the needs in our lives. Instead, they've hurt us and wounded us. The residential school experience, which we've heard much about, and all the atrocities that went on there, has caused a lot of pain in our lives. Sexual abuse, physical abuse, emotional abuse, mental abuse, spiritual abuse are things that people have experienced, many of us have experienced, that caused hurt and has wounded us in our lives. Many of us have physical problems, health problems, and we're hurting because of those things. Many of our children are in foster care today. They're not in our homes. They're not in our communities where they should be. We're hurting and they're hurting. There's poverty, abandonment, neglect, adoption, fatherlessness. I'll just read a number of these things. Family violence, divorce, racism, suicide. There's the issue of the missing and murdered Indigenous woman also. That's causing a lot of hurt and heartache and pain in our lives. So we live in a suffering world. We're hurting. We face and experience many things in our lives that haven't been pleasant, that have been very painful. I don't know what situation you find yourself in today. I don't know what you're suffering with. I don't know what you're hurting with today. But I want to tell you that Jesus can come to where you are. Into your situation, he can come into your pain and your hurt and woundedness and make you whole. I remember a friend of mine telling me that he was hurt and wounded by some people in the church. And some of the members of that church often saw him during the week and would tell him, "Why don't you come to church? Why don't you come to church on Sunday?" And he said he used to be just seething with anger inside and would say, "Why would I want to come to that church? If Jesus really wants me," he said, "then he'll come to where I was." There was a certain place in his community where he used to go as a hurting teenager. And you know what happened, folks? He said one day, Jesus came to where he was on those rocks as a hurting person. And he invited Jesus Christ into his life. So wherever you find yourself, Jesus can come to where you are. We see stories all through the Old Testament of how Jesus came to even our first ancestors, our first parents, Adam and Eve, after they disobeyed God. They didn't go looking for God. But God came and looked for them in the cool of the evening, it says, and said, "Adam, where are you?" God came looking for him. Moses, in the Old Testament, the children of Israel were in bondage. God came looking for him to deliver his people out of bondage. We think of Samuel, we think of Isaiah, Daniel, and many others in the Bible. God came to where they were and called them to walk with him or to serve him or to do a work for them. And I want to tell you today that God can come to where you are. No matter what situation you find yourself, no matter how much you're hurting today, Jesus wants to come to where you are and change your life. That's kind of my own testimony too. I grew up in a Christian home. And early in my life, I was so angry and bitter because of some things that have happened in my life and kind of blamed God. And I didn't really want God. I didn't want church. I was angry and bitter, and I lived a very self-destructive life as a teenager. Then one day, God came to where I was in my anger and my bitter and hurt. And he called me into himself, and I said yes to him. I invited Jesus Christ into my life, and he changed my life drastically.
2: Okay, maybe you think your life is messed up and that there's really no hope, or like myself with a hopeless drug addict, and I didn't think there was no future for me, and maybe you're like that, and today I just urge you to come to God and accept Christ as your Savior, because he's the only way out. He's the only one that can help you through this addiction and alcoholism and whatever other problems you might have. And be like me, you know. Read about that guy, those two guys on the cross with Jesus. You know, with all these religions in the world, you know, they tell you you can do this, you can do that, you can, you know, give thousands of dollars. But thing is, that guy on the cross didn't do nothing like that. He was on the cross. He couldn't do nothing but accept Christ into his life. And that's the only way I did. And I just ask you to do the same thing, you know. Come to Christ.

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0: Welcome to today's Council Fire Daily Devotional, written by Ernie McDougall and read by myself, Skylar Elias. Where were you? In the beginning, God created the heavens and the earth. Genesis 1:1. I think we take this verse for granted too much. We also take God too much for granted. Sure, we quote this verse and say, Genesis is a book about God. But, from this verse, have you ever paused to consider God's awesomeness, His excellence, His unspeakableness? No? Well, let's do it. The observable universe has approximately 1 trillion galaxies. Each galaxy has, on average, 100 billion stars. And let's suppose that each star has 9 planets, like our sun. Are you lost in those numbers yet? No? Well, don't forget, that's only 5% of the universe. Now let's do the math. 1 trillion times 100 billion times 9 times 20. God created the heavens and the earth. That means 100% of the universe. The product of these values that make up our universe is an estimated 18 septillion planets. Are you lost now? We estimate, but God is exact. He knows everything. He asked Job, "Where were you when I laid the earth's foundation? Tell me if you understand. Who marked off its dimensions? Surely you know. Who stretched a measuring line across it? On what were its footings set? Or who laid its cornerstone while the morning stars sang together and all the angels shouted for joy?" Job 38:4-7. Sometimes we are so extremely knowledgeable about our immediate surroundings, or, like in Job's case, our immediate circumstances, that we forget that God's view is everything. Sometimes we fail to remember that He determines the number of the stars and calls them each by name. Great is our Lord and mighty in power. His understanding has no limit. Psalm 147:4-5. Next time you read Genesis 1:1, remember that God also said, "Heaven is my throne, and the earth is my footstool." Isaiah 66:1. He's calling our attention to His omniscience, meaning He knows all things. His omnipotence, that He's all-powerful. And His omnipresence, meaning He's present everywhere. Got trouble? God's got you. Thank you for listening to today's Council Fire Devotional, brought to you by the Native Evangelical Fellowship of Canada and Intertribal Life Ministries. 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

0: Hello, good afternoon or morning, wherever you're at. We're in Vancouver, British Columbia, visiting with Norman Hunt. So we're glad to have you here with us. So Norman, I guess you can first tell us about your heritage.
1: Well, I'm Cree. I'm registered in the Mistawasis, but I was told I was born in Montreal Lake. Like, my mom told me that she had gone out to get firewood, and this is in March, right, Saskatchewan, and like storms are happening, usually happen in March in Saskatchewan, right, the blizzards and that, and she went out to get some firewood, and she went to labor with me, and you know, it's what she told me, and she lay down under a pine tree, and she started screaming, right, like yelling. And these two women, they heard her yelling, so she came and helped her deliver me. And one of them was the wife of a guy named Norman Bell, and the other woman was the wife of a guy named Walter Henderson. Like, I met Norman Bell, like he's like they say in Cree, my Kwame, right? And anyway, that's where I got my name, Norman Walter, right? Because of these two women who helped deliver me in that winter just before.